0: on TV and the media not paying any attention and so on and not doing any investigation of it. And it all ended disastrously and so on for Peter Dunne. And essentially, I predict the same for Top.
1: How do you... Do you have any predictions about the coming election?
0: Well, I mean, I think at the moment it's very close. My gut feeling is that Labor will outpoll National. My other gut feeling is that essentially Top will basically get over the threshold and probably get its 5%. I think that probably what will happen is that the government will go out. The current government will lose. But again, you know, it's a bit like reading chicken entrails. But I don't think there's actually much love for the current government and so on out there. A lot of it, unfortunately, will basically depend on what Winston Peters does.
1: Well, where is he now in the polls?
0: Well,
1: they've gone down slightly.
0: Yeah, they have. I mean, again, as you know, Peters is a political Lazarus, but I think he's peaked too soon this time. And his old stalking grounds of, you know, race and stuff like that haven't actually hit home like they have in the past. So he is giving it a damn good try, essentially accusing, you know, people of, you know, essentially, what was it, running race-based policies and so on like that. My gut feeling, though, is that essentially it won't work for him this time around. But like I said, I can see Top actually making a breakthrough, and I think I can also see Top basically being eaten alive in the next parliament.
1: What do you... I mean, it seems to me that we're facing economic and environmental change no matter who we vote for. I don't mean that we'll get what we want, but I can't see the present system carrying on uninterrupted, that both things are changing internationally and the global economy is... particularly because of the war in Iran, but for other reasons, is on a knife edge. And the present government is, if not denying climate change, they're acting like climate change isn't there. They're not going to meet the Paris Agreement commitments. Even our own climate commission says they're not keeping up with what they promised or what we promised, because we had a cross-parliament commitment to mitigate climate change, and including agriculture. This doesn't seem to be happening, does it?
0: No, and I agree. I think it's tremendously disappointing. I seem to remember when I was a student at Otago in the early 90s, going to hear about the, I think it was the Paris Agreement or something like that. I think it must have been about 1991 or 1992. And at that point, you know, essentially we were told, I think we had 35 years to actually turn things around. And of course, you know, it's hard to believe, but, you know, essentially we've wasted it. And when you look and so on at the politicians now, you know, essentially they seem to basically, on the one hand, try to deny climate change, but on the other hand, they have to actually acknowledge it. But they're not willing to actually deal with it. And the real reason they're not willing to deal with it is because all of them, of course, were in the pay of, you know, basically the corporations who don't want to do so. So, you know, essentially the oil, coal, all the fossilized industries. I am given hope, though, Marvin, with the fact that essentially one of the largest climate deniers, i.e. your president, Donald Trump, you know, essentially...
1: Not mine, thank you.
0: seems to basically, essentially have really sort of, you know, falling into a hole and so on around this. I mean, you know, it's quite obvious that, you know, his policies are not working. It's quite obvious, too, that the United States is in great economic and environmental problems. You know, what is happening in Europe and in Canada and so on,

0: with wildfires just breaking out in 38 to 40 degree temperatures is not normal. And there's been an acknowledgement now that, hey, things have, you know, reached this point. And I think the reaction and so on to those people and to people like Trump and so on is growing. And you see that, of course, in sort of the rise and so on of people like Alexandria Ocasio-Cortez, the resurgence of Bernie Sanders, and then the rise and so on of the sort of left-wing groups, even in the United Kingdom and stuff like that. And I find that I find that encouraging, you know, because otherwise, you know, we'd just be marching really on to a, you know, a road to hell.
1: You know, it's a really funny thing about the Iran war, because in some ways it's proven how unresilient the New Zealand economy, many neoliberal economies are, not prepared at all for any kind of emergency that affects oil and coal.
0: Yeah, I agree with you. And I think that, you know, essentially that, you know, even if there wasn't a climate change, you know, even if you didn't accept that argument, and I, you know, that basically they used to talk about, and again, you'll probably remember this 20 years ago, peak oil. And that is, you know, essentially that there's only so much oil in the earth and we've used most of it. And so even if you didn't believe in climate change, at some point, you know, basically we're going to reach a situation very soon where there won't be enough oil. So this in itself, you know, would indicate to me a good reason why we should be looking at alternative technologies and, you know, alternative fuels and different ways of doing things. But obviously not to some people, because of the fact that, you know, they won't make billions of dollars out of it. And, you know, they are prepared to basically keep on basically promoting this stuff and pursuing it even while the world burns.
1: I mean, it's obvious that the energy, the conventional energy companies, particularly coal and oil, are willing to sacrifice the next few future generations in total, because we're not looking at, if climate change hits certain tipping points, you're looking at not 20 years or 50 years, you're looking at, you know, maybe 1,000 years of real difficulty.
0: Yeah. Yeah, and again, I agree. And I think we've reached the point now that essentially, you know, it's impossible to ignore. You know, what is happening is impossible to ignore and so on. And, you know, they're trying their best to actually do that. But I think now that the vast majority of people in the West basically accept that climate change is happening and that something needs to be done. But that doesn't stop them, you know, trying desperately to jam on the brakes. I mean, if you had the misfortune to live in the developing nations and so on, in Africa or in the Pacific or so on like that, you're basically screwed.
1: The upheaval...
0: depressing stuff, Marvin.
1: The upheaval that's going to happen in the Pacific Islands is going to massively affect New Zealand and Australia.
0: Yeah.
1: I mean, you're talking about the need for massive immigration, not because people want to leave their home, but their home is leaving them, the home sinking under the rise of sea level.
0: Yeah, exactly. And as you've quickly pointed out, that's already happening. And, you know, but I mean, like I said, I am encouraged by the fact, you know, that there's awareness now, and there has been a significant pushback against, you know, these villains, you know, who essentially are doing this. But I think that there's going to be a lot of pain before, you know, basically, you know, things get better, so to speak. But I mean, you know, I think though that neoliberalism, you know, what we termed the new right back in the day, Marvin, has definitely finally, I think, you know, being revealed as essentially the fraud that it always was, that, you know, essentially it's created the situation, it's worsened the situation, it hasn't delivered great profits that it promised, it hasn't, you know, delivered social stability, it

0: hasn't delivered economic or even, you know, basically democratic stability. Because when you look at the democracies across the world, they're breaking down. And one of the reasons, I think the principal reason they're breaking down, is because people no longer have faith in the system and faith in those MPs and so on that continuously promote this claptrap.
1: It seems to me that one of the important things to recognize is that the neoliberal governments basically don't have any concept of the common good. And the common good includes not only every citizen in that country, but it also includes the environment and the world that people are living in. It's not like you can replace the world. I mean, some people talk about going to Mars, just like some people from Silicon Valley talk about living for 1,000 years with your head in a computer. But somehow that doesn't sound convincing to me.
0: No, well, I mean, Mars is, as you, you know, I mean, is a completely uninhabitable planet.
1: I understand the soil is poisonous.
0: Yes, that's right. And if you can spend billions and billions and billions of dollars, you know, to basically terraform Mars, or probably trillions, then we should spend a far lesser amount of money actually making Earth a better place to actually live. And I'm mindful of, you know, the groundswell, which is basically one of those sort of astroturf agencies set up by Atlas and the Business Roundtable and so on like that, or was it the New Zealand Initiative, as they call themselves now, to lobby for farmers. And essentially they were busy arguing about the, you know, the need to lead the Paris Accords and stuff like that. But the response to them, as someone said, is you can't farm on a dead planet. And, you know, that's a reason why, in fact, even for their own, you know, basically their own future, they should be looking at these sorts of things, you know, instead of basically trying to say, well, you know, if we do nothing, things will get better. It won't get better. It's actually gotten worse.
1: Well, I guess that's one of the things that, that worries you, because you would think that people would be up in arms, frankly, by this point. I wonder what's going to happen to Europe after the when the fire season's over, how Europeans are going to react, because it'll be quite clear to almost all Europeans that these fires have been caused by climate change.
0: Yeah, and again, I agree. And again, there are hopeful things and so on happening there. But there are also, at the same time, of course, you know, I'd say disruptors to the system. And I'm thinking, you know, basically parties like Reform and so on like that, who consistently, you know, essentially deny climate change and, more importantly, you know, blame people like immigrants and so on like that for everything that's happening. But again, I think they're being revealed for the charlatans they actually are. One would hope, too, that the left, and I think that this is the important thing, too, the left, I think, needs to rediscover, you know, its first principles. What was the left about? Why were we actually involved in Parliament? You know, essentially, you know, about, you know, essentially preserving the planet, but also, you know, ensuring that people had a say in the running of society, that people could participate in running a society. And I think that we need to rediscover that, too, and be part of, I think, the general pushback.
1: It seems to me that environmental change and the common good really have to go together, because I can't imagine you could actually accept that if you get people to accept change, they have to be part of the change.
0: No, I agree. And, I mean, all of this, Marvin, of course, you'll remember a wonderful person, again, I'm being sarcastic, called Mrs. Thatcher. And, you know, Margaret Thatcher's famous quote about there is no such thing as society. And essentially all of this, of course, is really modelled on that sort of belief. But the fact is that there is such a thing as society. There is such a thing, as you've correctly pointed out, that we're all connected and interrelated together. And, you know, what do we actually do to you know, resolve the situation, to basically bring things back, to allow people

0: to actually basically be able to participate and create a better community, a better society for everyone. And unfortunately, of course, that isn't through the market.
1: One of the things you have to hope is that the midterm elections in America actually happen, and the Democratic Party, particularly the left wing of the Democratic Party, does well. Because one of the problems we have is the willingness of the Trump administration to meddle in other countries' politics, other countries' democracies. Threaten places like Greenland and even Canada, but also putting money into right-wing policies.
0: Completely. And
1: it's pretty clear that Colombia, for instance, they put in quite a bit of money to get rid of a left-wing party and president who was actually making peace there for the first time, as well as environmental change.
0: Well, of course, as you know, Marvin, Donald Trump believes in the Dunroe document, which is an updated version of the Monroe document in South America. And even here in New Zealand, the American ambassador or the new ambassador here has made it quite clear that essentially his main purpose is to actually pursue, the insane, international relations forum of his boss, of Donald Trump. And one of the things he wants to do is renegotiate, the anti-nuclear, basically policy and so on that we've actually had since the 1980s. And his stated intent of saying if he could invent a time machine, he'd go back and ensure that we never passed it. You're quite correct. The United States has shown a great tendency in recent years, far more so than any other previous years, of basically throwing its weight around quite openly. But in doing so, I think it's also presented itself as actually far weaker than basically it's been for whatever. Well, it can't win a war in Iran. It's basically, essentially had egg over its face and so on of a number of issues, all of which have been caused by Donald Trump.
1: Well, that's quite interesting, because any fool could have told Donald Trump that invading Iran would close off the Strait of Hormuz.
0: Yes, one would think that, essentially, and this is why, previous presidents, even though they might have thought it, didn't actually do anything. Not even George W., who up to this point, have been regarded as one of the more intellectually challenged presidents. And, you've now got a complete idiot in charge of the White House, and this is what is happening.
1: Well, one of the interesting things about Trump is that he managed to, like other strong leaders, gotten rid of all the advice that the people who might have advised him.
0: Yeah, exactly. And, I think that, as you've said, essentially at the moment, people are really counting down, I think, to November. And it will come, of course, at the extent to one, essentially what happens there, whether or not Trump uses to try and block it, because I think he's very well aware that, he's going to lose. And there could be a Democratic, not a surge, but actually a tsunami that could sweep away the Republicans in both the House and the Senate.
1: Well, actually, they need a tsunami because the electoral boundaries have been so unfairly, undemocratically amended by Republican governors and legislatures.
0: Yeah,
1: and
0: exactly.
1: The difficulty for voting, calling for IDs that many people can't. I mean, if you don't have a passport or a driver's license, it's very hard to prove who you are in America.
0: Well, I mean, he hasn't been able to actually essentially put forward the Save America Act and so on, which is what he wanted to do. And so, I mean, that has actually been good, essentially. So he hasn't been able to actually do that. And again, essentially, but it will come down to, I think, what happens in November. I think it will also come down to essentially what happens within the Democratic Party.

0: Party and so on too, because there is pushback and so on by the moderate Democrats against what they see as progressive ones. But I'm hopeful. I'm hopeful that essentially that there will be enough progressive Democrats will be elected to actually start to actually have significant change.
1: What are your hopes for the future of New Zealand?
0: Well, I mean, again, I live in the hope, Marvin. I've become a cautiously optimistic person. And, you know, I hope that essentially that if there is change in song elsewhere, that we will basically ride that wave. I think that the new right has failed here in New Zealand. And I think now it's basically openly, you know, seen as having failed. The problem that I have, of course, is the fact that there are still it's entrenched here. It's very much entrenched, and there is a large proportion of people who essentially, for whatever reason, still sort of believe parts and so on of it.
1: Well, Treasury still has a new neoliberal attitude about taxation and also about borrowing money. I mean, it's much cheaper for a government to borrow money to
0: for their infrastructure. It's just not Treasury. It's, you know, the entire public system has been basically captured by the neoliberals. So, you know, essentially MIMBY and MPI and so on, they're now essentially all running a similar, you know, ideological line. And so, you know, we need to be aware of that. We need to actually, I think, again, look at what sort of society we actually want. And quite frankly, you know, I think it is time that people need to wake up and say, well, this isn't working. And essentially, we need to actually endorse and, you know, basically go with people and so on who have an alternative and so on to that.
1: Do you think we should build institutions that will give us a variety of suggestions, a variety of economics? I mean, one reason the Labor Party in the 80s got rid of the Department of Public Works is the Department of Public Works actually gave them counter advice to what Treasury gave them.
0: Yes. Yes, the old Ministry of Works Planning Department. It was the first one up against the wall. No, I agree. I think that there needs to be essentially more public debate and so on and discussion and more, I think, opposition to these insane policies trotted out by Treasury and others and so on within the public area. I know that Harold Wilson, when he was Prime Minister in the UK, for example, in the 60s, actually set up an alternative economic advisor to their Treasury, to their Exchequer of the Exchange, to actually bring in, you know, alternative points of view. Now, I don't know if we're at that point, but certainly, you know, I would not be opposed to investigating something like that.
1: Are you following what's happening in the Labour Party in England? How do you see it?
0: Well, again, that's an interesting one too. Yes, I am. Basically, the Labour Party in the UK has a lot of issues and so on. I think that it won't just be solved by, you know, essentially just replacing the leader. There has to be substantive change within the Labour Party. And again, like the Labour Party here, I think it's a party that's basically very unsure about what it actually now believes in. And it won't be enough, as I said, just changing the horses in front. I think that they'll need to actually look at basically, you know, what the Labour Party actually believes in the UK and how it should be implemented. One of the things they could do, of course, is essentially adopt an MMP-type system because, you know, Britain is one of those countries, one of the few remaining that still have first past post. And I think that, you know, essentially by adopting such a system, they'd allow, you know, sort of alternatives to actually grow. Certainly, you know, they'd have the Greens in Parliament and much greater force and so on if they had an MMP-type system, the Scottish Nationalist Party, you know, the Welsh Party and so on like that.
1: Well, so you've now.

0: face the future with a certain amount of hope. And that's quite good, really, because if you believe there's hope, then you can believe that change is possible and have the energy to work for it. Thanks a lot for coming on board.
1: No, thank you, Marvin.
0: And you find your hope in the people, don't you? And the fact that the obvious, what we're experiencing tells us we need to change.
1: Yeah. Yes, so thank you for having me back on the show, Marvin. Like I said, it's been a long time between talks, and hopefully, you know, we can have another talk at some point soon. I better get back to my everyday job.
0: Okay, thanks a lot.
1: Okay, thank you.

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1: Whakarongo mai ki mā te oro ka ora. Join me, Vicky, on Tuesdays at 5 for an hour of good sounds, good health, when we'll hear about local happenings and talk to locals and folk with local connections about the things they do and the ways they've learned to plan for a healthy future. There'll be new and old school music, stacked with tracks.

That track's called Rumination. It's by Equilibrium and it is their debut single. They are a four-piece from Burnside High School and they won last year's Smoke-Free Rock Quest. They're actually the first instrumental band to ever take out that honour. That's epic. I'm going to stick with that theme today. I feel like dancing it out. Dance it out with me. We're going to go old school. We're going to go brand new school. Here's some Volta Space.

Live recording of Darling a Prayer, the very first track from the very first album released by Straight Jacket Fits back in 1988. That album was called Hail, if you're looking for it. Before that, Polar Spaces, Fish Eye, released in 1990. That's the opening track from their second critically acclaimed LP, Thermos. And interestingly, they toured together for O Week back in 1990. Which is the year that I arrived. I don't remember a thing. But I do remember thinking that it was all very loud and wonderful, though. I wonder what No Pilot are like. I hope they're loud and wonderful. This is brand new from them. It's called What Am I Doing Here?

0: day-to-day life where they are touched either by their family or friends members or by their partners, if they have a partner in that case. And we compared the two maps together, the ticklishness and touch maps together, and we found that indeed there is a significant correlation between the two, indicating that the areas that are more ticklish are usually received less touch in our daily life. Darwin himself didn't specifically say why he thought that. He just presented this as his daily observation. He also thought that the reason that we experience the sensation itself, like why we laugh out loud, why we move around when experiencing it, is because there is a certain surprise element coming to it, meaning that we feel surprise and want to express very intensively against it.
1: Ziliang Xiong. And finally, a competition to find out how much weight a giant water lily can bear. Unbelievably, these plants are strong enough for a grown person to stand on. About 40 gardens around the world are taking part this year, including the Royal Botanic Gardens in Kew here in London. Alex Summers is curator of living collections at Kew.
2: It is as crazy as you say, but equally, I think we do it for a very good reason, which is celebrating the majesty and diversity of the plant kingdom. And any route we can get out there to do that is fantastic. So in the case here, the water lily way off, across about 40 botanic gardens and zoos globally, we all grow these large water lilies. Many people will be familiar with them because when they come through botanic gardens, they'll see them, these massive leaves, so up to 3 meters in the case of the plants we're growing in the pools at Kew here. And those leaves, they can bear a massive weight. So the question is, who can put the largest weight on the lily pads that they grow? So essentially, you've got a structure there, a leaf, as many people will be familiar with, and the veins of the leaf. So if anybody looks under a leaf that they've got at home, they'll see that they'll have these protruding vein structures. They are really, really prominent in these Victoria water lilies. They allow the leaf structure to be very strong, and they have these rigid air pockets in them, and that allows them to carry an enormous amount of weight. What we've done here at Kew, obviously, one of our gardeners, he stood on it, and he's not one of our smaller gardeners either, 102 kilos. Last year it was about 83 kilos that somebody put on a leaf, which is considerable. I mean, if you imagine, most leaves certainly couldn't take 83 kilos, and this year we've managed to go with 102 kilos. So maybe we'll win across that network of botanic gardens. But I think it is worth saying we are in a really fortunate spot because the Victoria water lily that we've actually entered on was described in 2022. We work with partners in Bolivia, so Victoria Boliviana. And so we do have somewhat of an advantage because it is within this group of water lilies, it's the one with the largest pads, and we're one of the few people to grow it globally. But it does equally highlight how amazing the plant kingdom is, how much there is still to discover.
1: The competition takes place across Instagram, TikTok, and Facebook, and this year's heavyweight champion of water lilies will be announced on August 28th. You've been listening to The Newsroom with me, Celia Hatton. Our top story, a senior member of President Zelensky's team has been sacked after a series of raids by Ukraine's anti-corruption agency. Thanks for joining us.
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4: Ukraine's recently sacked defense minister calls for wartime elections. We'll be in Kyiv. And we hear from a woman who says she was one of hundreds drugged by a former civil servant in France.
3: That's followed by the interview with Hunter Biden, son of former US President Joe Biden.
5: 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Was it good for the American people? Was it good for my dad's legacy? 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
7: 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This week, vapor trails from jet planes can harm the environment. AI and a lot of data could help solve the problem.
8: Those contrails can grow into large cloud blankets.
7: We look at ways of protecting people from smartphone addiction and harmful online content and AI detectors. How do they work? 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
3: BBC News with Govinda Gill. A senior member of President Zelensky's team has been sacked after a series of raids by Ukraine's anti-corruption agency. The development comes as Ukraine's former defence minister, Mykhailo Fedorov, has called for elections which are barred.

0: discharge in wartime under Ukrainian martial law. More than 100 people have been killed in a landslide at a gold mine on the border between the Central African Republic and Cameroon. Videos online appear to show a slope collapsing onto miners as some ran for safety. The Australian tennis star Nick Kyrgios has been provisionally suspended after testing positive for cocaine. The former Wimbledon finalist provided a sample in June which contained traces of the drug. Kyrgios says he's made a huge mistake. The Israeli military is to open internal criminal investigations into two of the most high-profile attacks on Palestinians during the war in Gaza. The killing of the 5-year-old Hind Rajab in 2024 and the killings of 15 emergency and aid workers a year later. Zambia's main opposition candidate, Brian Mundubile, says he plans to challenge President Hakainde Hichilema's election victory, alleging irregularities in last week's vote. The UN Human Rights Chief has meanwhile expressed concern over the arrest of opposition figures. The Pakistani government's asked the Supreme Court to review its order to transfer the jailed former Prime Minister Imran Khan to a private hospital for checkups. It argued the order had exceeded the court's jurisdiction. Conservationists in India have welcomed a Supreme Court decision ordering state governments not to block the routes taken by elephants to their feeding grounds or watering sites. Activists say resorts, hotels, roads and farms have been built around forest areas, cutting off the ancient elephant highways. BBC News.
1: Hello, I'm Shona McCallum and welcome to Tech Life, the programme about you and the technology that's making a difference to your life. This week, my head is in the clouds, but for professional reasons, believe me. If you've ever wondered about those trails coming out of aircraft engines as they fly high above you, well, they're harmful to the environment.
2: And what you're actually seeing are ice crystals that are formed when the hot exhaust from an aircraft freezes around particles from the exhaust when it hits cold air.
1: But don't worry, there's a possible tech solution. I'll be hearing about it in a moment. Later, we look at three very different approaches taken by manufacturers to help children and even adults have a healthy relationship with mobile phones. And the internet is awash with AI slop, or maybe that's how it can feel sometimes. If only there was a way to detect what's been written by a person or a machine. Stay with me to find out more.

0: Keen listeners to Tech Life will remember that in my last show, I looked at new developments in electric-powered aircraft. Battery-powered flights could eventually be one way of cutting aviation's reliance on fossil fuels. But until electric planes become more viable, there are still thousands of conventional jets in our skies every day. And it's not just the fuel they burn that's contributing to global warming. One problem is caused by contrails. While passengers reaching cruising altitude will be hearing this, you might be on the ground looking up and noticing long, straight lines of white cloud trailing behind a plane's engines. Those lines are contrails, short for condensation trails, and they contribute to global warming. So can anything be done to reduce them? The answer could be yes, and it involves artificial intelligence and a lot of data. Operation Blue Skies has just been announced. Those behind it say it's the world's first state-backed trial to avoid contrails across a large area of the North Atlantic to the west of the UK. Google is part of the consortium providing the AI technology. Dr. Paul Hodgson is Google's technical lead for Operation Blue Skies. I asked him to explain why those white trails behind aircrafts can be such a problem.
1: Those white scribbles you sometimes see forming behind aircraft, or what my five-year-old likes to call sky graffiti, are called condensation trails. And what you're actually seeing are ice crystals that are formed when the hot exhaust from an aircraft freezes around particles from the exhaust when it hits cold air. Now, much of the time that they evaporate away very quickly, but in very humid patches of airspace, those contrails can grow

0: into large cloud blankets that cover entire regions. And that cloud blanket overall traps heat that's trying to radiate from the Earth into space, creating a very significant warming effect. In fact, we think, though, that contrail warming is responsible for something like a third of all aviation climate warming.
1: So could you tell me about Operation Blue Skies then, and when you come in?
0: So Operation Blue Skies is a programme that we're starting today that aims to run a series of what we call contrail avoidance trials over the North Atlantic corridor, in particular the eastern part of that, which is controlled by the UK through the airspace management of NATS, which is the UK's air navigation service provider. And so what we're aiming to do is try to avoid that contrails forming in the first place by deviating aircraft slightly around those particularly humid regions that are responsible for those warming clouds. So this is done in collaboration with Google, with NATSSA, with the Met Office in the UK, and Cambridge University, Imperial College London, and contrails.org, in which we will forecast where those climate hotspots are likely to be. At Google, we use AI-based forecasting based on us detecting where contrails are formed in satellites.
1: And are we talking about changing altitude by a few thousand feet, or are we talking about actually changing the routes?
0: So in this trial, we call this an airspace scale trial. Avoidance will be conducted by the air navigation service provider, NATS, and that will mostly be done by deviating aircraft, as you say, by a couple of thousand feet.
1: And can you explain to me, Paul, where the AI comes in and what the Google system can do to predict that weather forecasting and how it works?
0: So at Google, we take satellite imagery over this region, actually all over the Earth, and combine that with data about where flight paths have passed to try and work out where we see these white squiggly lines in those images. So we use a machine learning algorithm to detect where aircraft have formed contrails. And that's an important part of trial programs because it helps us to understand how effective the trials have been. And at Google, what we then do is we take those observations, knowing where contrails are formed, and combine that with weather data to use an AI model to try and predict where we think the next set of contrail regions might form in the future.
1: And you speak about those predictions. I mean, how accurate do they need to be?
0: That is an interesting question. So the contrail regions are relatively rare. Other studies have found that those predictions are on average about 70% correct, which is, it means we can avoid about 70% of that warming. And in fact, that's been backed up by previous trials we've done.
1: I'm just thinking, if you're telling air traffic control to move an aircraft and then the contrail wouldn't have formed, you've kind of potentially burned extra fuel for nothing.
0: Yes, this is something we have to monitor quite carefully in trials to make sure we have a net climate benefit. But it's worth noting that the climate cost of contrails is roughly of the same magnitude as all of the CO2 that aviation burns. And the deviations by a couple of thousand feet is a very, very small fuel penalty relatively.
1: So if avoiding the contrails is quite simple, why is the aviation industry not doing this routinely already?
0: So I think the concept is very simple, but in practice, there are lots of technical challenges to implement this. The rise of AI has been one big enabling factor in contrail mitigation. It's enabled us to be able to, en masse, detect contrails through satellites. And that's a relatively recent development. Despite the fact that contrail research has been going on for decades, that's a relatively recent breakthrough that's enabled us to be able to start scaling contrail avoidance.
1: So this is a 30-month trial. It involves 10,000 flights. What result would constitute success for you?
0: The trial program lasts 30 months. We're aiming to operate the trials themselves during the next two winter periods, during select hours of the evening and night time when we think traffic is lower and actually contrail warming is actually worse during those hours. What we'd like to see as success is we run trials very much like clinical medical trials, where we run a randomized experiment. So we have some days in which we deviate aircraft around contrails and some days where we do nothing on purpose.

0: We look at our satellites at the difference between those days. And by doing that, we can tell whether the change in contrail formation is random, i.e., you know, if we just got lucky on some days, or whether we think that that change can't be down to chance and must be down to what we've done.
1: And what level of climate benefit would make this worth rolling out wider then once you finish the trial?
0: So in terms of longer term scale up, our job here is to demonstrate these technologies in these particular airspaces to show they work. I think the ultimate scale up of that is a question for probably regulators and policymakers. All we can do is show what the benefit would be and how effective the technology is.
1: And that's Dr. Paul Hodgson, Google's technical lead for Operation Blue Skies, talking to me about their attempts to reduce the number of environmentally damaging contrails in our skies. This is Tech Life on the BBC World Service with me, Shona McCallum. If you heard last week's show, you'll remember my colleague Chris Valens looking at AI deepfakes, including how they're being used to create illegal child sexual abuse images and what can be done about it. You'll still find that programme as a podcast. John Kitchen in England was listening and emailed us. I feel that we've entered a post-social media world. I deleted all social media in June 2018. John said he'd been receiving unsolicited offers of inappropriate material. And as a former chair of governors at a private school, he added, if I was still in this position, I would insist all images of children be removed from the school website. Chris also looked at a new microchip designed to detect smells. Steve Bostock WhatsApped us to say, following an accident in 2012, my wife entirely lost her senses of smell and taste. And I wondered if this new type of tech might help such people in the future, please. Well, Steve, at the moment, the chip is a proof of concept with hopes it could one day be used in a handheld electronic smell detector. But it's an interesting question and we'll be watching to see where this technology goes next. Thanks to everyone who got in touch about the programme. We'd love to hear from you too. If you've got an idea for a future show or you want to comment on anything you've heard this week, email us at techlife@bbc.co.uk or WhatsApp us with a text message or a voice note on +44 330 1230 320. Please include your name and the country where you live. For the past month or so on Tech Life, I've been looking at the question being debated in countries around the world. How do we keep children safer online, particularly when so much of their digital lives happen on smartphones? We've heard about possible regulation, restrictions on social media, and the role of parents and schools. But what about the technology itself? Today, I want to look at some of the hardware being designed to give children access to technology without necessarily giving them everything that comes with a conventional smartphone. There are lots of products out there, and we can't test or review them all, but I've picked a few different approaches to give you a sense of what's available and some of the things you might want to think about if you're considering a first phone for your child. Let's start with Explora. It's a Norwegian tech company founded in 2016, which makes smartwatches and phones aimed at children. One of its products is deliberately much simpler than the smartphone most of us carry around.
2: Hello, my name is Lisa F. Ekenstam. I am the Chief Marketing Officer of Explora Technologies.
1: What's the appeal of the tech that you've got for families?
2: There's definitely a heated debate going on about children's digital lives, and parents and teachers are asking for help. Over half of parents in surveys that we've done, over half of parents regret giving their children a smartphone too early. Nearly half of them think that phone use has changed their child's personality. But what we really see is that 65% or so say that there is no good alternative on the market, but parents are actively looking for something. And that's really what we built for. We also know that children themselves worry that they use their phone too much.
1: And what makes your company and products different from the competitors that are out there?
2: So our product is different from the competitors.

0: Basically, because it's not a smartphone, right? It has very basic functionality that addresses the key concerns or the key functionality that parents are after. They want safety for their children. They want to be able to contact them through messaging or voice, and they want to know where they are. So this phone has that. So GPS tracking, you can call, you can send text messages, but that's about it. There are no apps, there's no internet access. It has functionality like Torch and a calculator, but apart from that, it has a very basic camera. But apart from that, it's pretty boring, and it's actually we say it's made to stay in children's pocket or in their bags and used when they need to connect with parents or others. But that's basically the functionality of it.
1: That's Lisa Af Ekenstam from Explora Technologies. Of course, not every solution has to be a phone. It can be a phone accessory. Coily is a wall-mounted phone perch, or you might call it a cradle. It comes with a coiled cord with a USB-C connector. So when you rest the phone on it to charge it up, it looks like a landline phone setup. Kate Trey co-founded Coily with her friend Lauren. Both are mums to young children. She told me what they hope to achieve with their product.
2: We hope that Coily is the tool that people need to be able to develop the healthier habits around phone usage that they want. And for parents specifically, as we're both parents, we believe that one of the number one, and studies back this up, that the number one thing that kids learn from parents is what they do, right? It's not what parents say, but it's what they do. And so if kids are seeing parents checking their phones all of the time, checking it reflexively, always in their pocket, then by the time kids get phones, that's what they're going to be doing as well. But if we can show kids that, if we can show our kids as parents that the place on the wall is where the phone goes, and that when it's there, we are fully focused on the people in front of us, we hope that for parents as well.
1: That was Kate Trey from Coily. And then there's a third approach. Give children something that looks and works much more like a conventional smartphone, but strip away some of the things designed to keep us scrolling. Balance Phone is a Barcelona-based company making what it calls a distraction-free smartphone. It says more than half its customers are families buying a first smartphone for a child or teenager.
3: I'm Carlos Fonclara, and I'm the co-founder of Balance Phone. Balance Phone is a phone without distractions, without any addictive content. Basically, we realized 2 years ago that we were spending way too much time on our phones and we didn't like it. And both me and my co-founder started trying some solutions that we could find on the market to limit ourselves. We found them too difficult to use or not radical enough so that they would work for us. And at some point, we even took a bit more of a further step, and we tried using a Nokia, and that's when we identified there's a too much difference or a too big of a gap between a dumb phone and a smartphone, and we wanted to cover this space in the middle. Basically, what a balance phone is, it's a phone that doesn't make you renunciate on anything on your daily life. You can use any functional apps on Play Store. Basically, that's banking, digital health, music. You can even navigate the web, but always safely, because what we do is we block all addictive content on smartphones. There's no social media, there's no streaming services, there's no pornography, there's no gambling, and none of this is accessible on a balance phone. The end result is a phone that is very accessible, very functional for a daily use, but with very limited screen time because there's not much to get distracted on.
1: And if someone wanted to install something like Instagram or TikTok, what's stopping them installing it on the balance phone?
3: We apply restrictions on a system level. Basically, what we do as a company is we develop software and we put it or we install it irreversibly on Samsung devices. And all these restrictions that our system enforces are embedded on a system level. So when they try to install Instagram on our phone, they simply cannot do it.
1: That's Carlos Fonclara from the Balance Phone. Of course, what device to choose for your young person is a personal choice, and what works for one family won't necessarily work for another. I'd love to hear what solutions you've come up with. Is this a conversation around your kitchen table? Get in touch. Our contact details are coming up soon. If you're like me, there may be

0: times when you're reading something online and you stop and think, hang on a wee minute, did a human actually write this? Because AI-generated text is now everywhere. Essays, job applications, social media posts, perhaps even the odd work email message when someone's feeling particularly uninspired. And there's nothing necessarily wrong with getting a little help from AI. But there are times when it really matters whether the words in front of you came from a person or a machine. This has become a particularly live issue in education and recruitment, where students and job seekers have faced accusations of using AI to write essays and applications. So how can you actually tell? Well, perhaps inevitably, there's tech for that too. AI detection software attempts to work out whether something was written by a human or generated by artificial intelligence. One of the best known tools is GPT-0. Edward Tien is its 26-year-old co-founder and CEO. I asked him what gave him the idea of using technology to catch out other technology.
1: Around 3 years ago, when ChatGPT first launched, we started with the idea where we want to detect AI content on the internet and that humans deserve the truth of how something was created. 3 years later, we're still working on it and improving that.
0: And when you look at the internet now, how much of what we read do you think is actually written by a human?
1: According to our research on isinternetai.com, where we're monitoring over millions of documents across the internet, we're recently reaching a tipping point where over 20% of all content on the internet is AI. That's even more on certain platforms like LinkedIn, where over 40% is AI, and even more on content where people are writing about AI or marketing tools that are far higher. And more that's just growing.
0: Are we talking about detecting AI written text in job application or essays? Or, I mean, tell me, who's using your AI detector?
1: We have over 20 million users that are using it across job applications, essays, but now more and more, I would say people are interested in seeing the content they're reading. And we have a vision tool that automatically filters out emails, social media posts, even YouTube videos. And it's just changing from this submission to just, wow, I'm being inundated with AI information. I want to know, is this AI or not?
0: And tell me why this distinction matters then, because if something is useful, well-written and informative, then does it matter if AI wrote it?
1: That's a great question. I would say for certain tasks that require critical thinking and how something is formulated, it is important to know that was there thought process behind that information. For the average writing and this idea of AI slop, I'd say it's a little bit less important. And what people are really trying to detect is not AI writing, but just average or mediocre writing and kind of formulas are repeated.
0: And how do you train your AI detector to find this type of AI written material?
1: So I would say there's two processes. For our AI detector, it's a combination of some writing heuristics in terms of differences of AI human writing. But now the majority of it is getting as much information and data of AI writing as possible and training an AI model ourselves to identify the patterns.
0: And how accurate is your AI detector? Because obviously you want to get this stuff right, as reputations could be damaged if you get it wrong.
1: I would say it's important to know that AI detection is a probability rather than a percentage. That being said, in our training, we have a recall of over 99% accuracy for our AI detector. I'll also flag that something that is shifting is we're going away from this binary of this is all AI or this is all human, into a world where now there's like a combination of people writing with a combined amount of AI and human writing more and more. Our application has also evolved to reflect that. And now there's a new mixed class apps as of a few months ago for this middle ground. So it's kind of evolving as a space there.
0: Obviously, no detector is perfect, but what's your false positive rate?
1: So we benchmark across different types of writing.

0: such as applications, essays, social media content, and we're able to get this false positive rate under 1%.
1: Some of the big name universities in the United States have stopped using AI detectors because of concerns about their accuracy. Were they wrong?
0: I would say this turning on and off really becomes a binary of we either adopt AI or we don't use AI, when AI detection itself is part of a toolkit of tools that a lot of teachers are using, in addition to hallucination detection with citations, in addition to changing their assessment, and in addition to talking to their students. I would say the most popular AI detector in the world is a teacher's intuition, and we certainly don't want to turn that off.
1: So would you be comfortable with, you know, a teacher punishing a student because your software said their work was AI generated?
0: So for all 3 years, our software at the end of a detection result has a disclaimer to please not use this for a punitive tool similar to plagiarism detection.
1: Do you think schools should be teaching children how to use AI well?
0: Yes. We used to ask, did a human write this? Increasingly, the better and the more critical question is to ask, what part is a human going to play in what we built and write?
1: And that presumably comes down to that critical thinking element.
0: Yes, I would say in education, the danger isn't that everyone starts using AI or everyone, you know, becomes a worse writer. The danger is that people don't have the building blocks and the skills to edit, to think, to learn the process. I was, you know, being a journalism student many years ago, realizing that so much of writing from the classes I took is not about the final output that ChatGPT produces. It's about that iterative process. And in editing, there is thinking. And that's something really worth preserving.
1: That was Edward Tien from GPT-0 talking to me from San Francisco. Well, this script that I'm reading right now has been written by producer Tom and definitely not by AI. I think the clue is in the spelling mistakes. But if you want to write us a message about today's show, whether in your own words or with the help of AI, then do get in touch. Our email address is techlife@bbc.co.uk. Or WhatsApp us on +44 330 1230 320. You can even send us a voice memo, but please remember to include your name and where you live. Today's edition was produced by Tom Quinn and presented by me, Shona McCallum.

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1: Why do we keep going back to the same cafe or restaurant? I'm Rumela Dasgupta, finding out what makes somewhere become your regular place. And why do those loyal customers matter so much to the businesses they return to?
0: The food chain. Today at 3:30 GMT. In 60 Minutes, the interview.
2: We hear from Hunter Biden, son of former US President Joe Biden, on his father's ill-fated decision to run for president for a second term, the toll that Hunter's drug addiction took on the family, and the controversial decision to give him a presidential pardon.
0: This is the BBC World Service, the world's radio station.
3: Welcome to NewsHour from the BBC World Service. I'm Regina Vaidyanathan. A challenging day off the battlefield for Ukraine's President Zelensky. Anti-corruption investigators launch a string of raids, and his former defence minister calls for wartime elections. Will this impact him?
4: For Ukrainian population, president now is the symbol of Ukrainian resistance and ability to fight with aggressor country.
3: Britain's new prime minister pledges to end rough sleeping by Christmas. We hear from a country which successfully cut homelessness. A woman who says she was one of hundreds drugged by a former French civil servant speaks out. And a Chinese robot producer makes its stock market debut. Are humanoid robots taking over the world?
5: Having been

0: sat here now, not really doing a lot, but her possibilities are pretty limitless and we can get her to do whatever we need.
1: Which is what?
0: It depends on the task. We normally put them in any place that you wouldn't want to put.

0: going down, and we were opening the fire, and it was the special fire because it was a fire of the biggest moon, and we were reading the poets of Sappho, and it was amazing.
1: Some think a gallant navy on the sea, and some an army on foot or horseback

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1: A new study predicts that with every degree that the planet warms, another billion people will be at risk of exceeding the limits of heat that the human body can endure. And what are doctors really thinking when they're relaxing on a flight and they hear those words, "Is there a doctor on board?"
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3: Kamahi o te ata. 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My name's Jeff. It is Rāpare, Thursday, the 20th of August. Nice to have your company on this Thursday morning. First up on the Awesome Morning Show, catching up again with Professor Andrew Geddes from the Faculty of Law at the University of Otago. We're going to be looking at this, a couple of things, but among them, Te Pāti Māori calling on Māori voters to deliberately generate an overhang with the aim of artificially creating a parliamentary majority. It's all a bit complicated. We'll go over that stuff again with Andrew on the program today. And looking forward to having a conversation with this year's Robert Lord Writers Cottage resident, Josiah Morgan, joining us on the program as well. And a little bit later, we'll go through the stories of the day in your community newspaper, The Star. Sam Henderson popping in to see us a little bit later. Let's check in on the weather according to the Met Service. 14 degrees the forecast high today, cloudy day. Clearing to fine this afternoon, southwesterlies dying out this evening. And it's looking very good for tomorrow. Plenty of sunshine, 15 degrees the forecast high, fine day, northwesterlies becoming strong tomorrow night. Getting us underway musically on the Awesome Morning Show today, it's Yo La Tengo with Deeper Into Movies.

Coral Grief there with Avenue U. 7:10 now on RFM's Awesome Morning Show. Well, age concerns, talking cafes are back up and running. They held one earlier in the week, and that was at Green Island. But today it's South Dunedin's turn. From 10 o'clock this morning through to 12 o'clock at the South Dunedin Community Hall. So Age Concerns Talking Cafes welcome seniors to join in for a relaxed cuppa, bit of kai and a conversation. This month's subject in terms of your guest speaker is, what is AI? Good question, isn't it? And what do I need to know about it? So you can join Sarah Bramhall from NetSafe for a chat about where AI might already be showing up in your everyday life, what you should know about it, how it can be helpful, and what to watch out for. You do need to register for these events, so once the office opens up at Age Concern, maybe give them till 9 o'clock, and give them a call, 03 479 3054. That number again, 03 479 3054, whether you want to register to be along there for the Talking Cafe, 10 o'clock today, out there at South Dunedin Community Hall, or indeed if you just want to have a conversation about any of the other initiatives that are underway at Age Concern Otago. Right, music for you now. Here's Tweedy.

choice. Take the servants and ride west. Keep the child close to your chest.

is Warren Zevon there with Vera Cruz, just approaching 18 minutes past 7. Up next on the Awesome Morning Show, we catch up with Professor Andrew Geddes from the Faculty of Law for our regular Thursday Quite It All. Taking us there, Vera Allen, and this one's How We Say Goodnight.

0: That's Vera Allen with How We Say Goodnight. Vera Allen, a recent visitor to Otipoti Dunedin, an excellent show it was there at Pearl Diver too. Takes the time to nearly 22 minutes past 7 o'clock. Time now for our regular catch-up with Professor Andrew Geddes from the Faculty of Law at the University of Otago. Morena, nice to have you with us again, Andrew.
1: Yeah, good morning, Jeff.
0: We're going to touch on something that we have had a conversation about before somewhat, and this is the idea of strategic voting. But we've seen a very interesting move by Te Pāti Māori this week. And, you know, I wonder whether what we've heard from them goes a little bit beyond strategic voting and almost manipulation of the system. Yes, they have made their election strategy clear. Give them your candidate vote to get more Māori in Parliament. Give your party vote to the left bloc. What do you make of all of this, Andrew?
1: So what Te Pāti Māori is arguing or suggesting to its backers is if Māori voters on the Māori roll vote for Te Pāti Māori, and Te Pāti Māori wins, let's say, six of the Māori electorates. But those same voters on the Māori roll don't vote for Te Pāti Māori as a party, but give their vote to Labour or the Greens, maybe even the Opportunity Party, you know, some party that's not in government. That will create what's called an overhang in Parliament, because Te Pāti Māori will win more electorate seats, six, then its share of the party vote, which will be negligible because, you know, all its voters are voting for other people, which will give it six seats in Parliament, even though its share of the party vote might entitle it to only one, maybe even no seats at all, if it, you know, this tactic really worked very well. Those six seats then become, as I say, overhang seats. Parliament would then grow to be 126 seats in total, which means in order to form a government, you would need 64 seats rather than just the normal 61 seats. So it would be harder to form a government. You'd need more seats in the House. And because six of the seats in the House would be Te Pāti Māori on the left side, that would give the left bloc a kind of step up. It would make it much easier for them to get those 64 seats in order to be able to govern. So what Te Pāti Māori is basically

0: basically trying to suggest to its voters is using this way of splitting the vote, casting your electorate vote one way and your party vote the other, could, in essence, deliver the election to the left by creating this overhang and this extra support for the left bloc.
1: Now, the system allows for all of that. It's perfectly legitimate under the rules. No one can tell you where to put your vote. Well, they can suggest where you put it, and that's exactly what Te Pāti Māori is doing at the moment. What risks come alongside a strategy like that?
0: Yeah, so this would be entirely legal. I mean, you know, the way the electoral system is set up would allow this to happen within the law. And we have seen overhangs in Parliament before. You know, at the moment, we actually have an overhang. Te Pāti Māori has 6 seats in the House. Well, it had 6 seats after the last election. Its share of the party vote should only have given it 4. So that increased the size of Parliament by 2. But those overhangs in the past were almost accidental. It wasn't as the result of a kind of concerted effort to cause this to happen. It was more that individual voters were making a choice, yeah, I'll do this, I'll split my vote one way or the other. Now, those voters might have individually been thinking, oh, it might be good to produce this result, an overhang, but there was no concerted effort getting voters to collectively en masse do this in order to try to create an outcome. Te Pāti Māori at the last election was saying to its voters, hey, we'd like both your votes, please. The risk is that if parties go out and deliberately try to create this result by telling their voters, hey, this is how we want you to behave in order to try to, in essence, bring about this this outcome, it calls into question the overall legitimacy of the result, because we need to recognize what an overhang is. An overhang creates a disproportionality in the way Parliament is representing people. And the whole idea of MMP is meant to be that it's highly proportional, that it represents parties in Parliament in line with those parties' support across the population as a whole. This is an effort to try to give the parties of the left more support in Parliament than their share of the votes overall. So it's a way to try to, in essence, win power, you know, get a change in government, without being able to convince the majority of New Zealanders, hey, the government should change. Rather, it's trying to use this kind of loophole, if you like, in the way our electoral system works to bring about that result without being able to gain the necessary majority.
1: So is it a loophole? I mean, it's been apparent that this is possible and it has happened before. So is anyone making a case for closing that loophole, changing the system in some way?
0: Well, yeah, the Independent Electoral Review, which I was a part of a couple of years ago, we put out in our report that we thought this overhang should be done away with, that this should be taken out of the way NMP works. And if parties won more seats than their share of the party vote entitled them to, Parliament shouldn't get any bigger. They should be able to retain those seats. It's just other parties would, in essence, lose out seats. So it wouldn't create the same incentive to basically do what Te Pāti Māori is arguing that the voters should do here. So this has been recognised as a potential danger in the past. And as I say, our review called for it to be done away with to try to avoid the temptation to do this sort of thing.
1: The other aspect to this is that for that strategy to be effective in terms of the way Te Pāti Māori sees it, it requires a whole bunch of its voters to understand what they're doing, and they would need to reach many of them to get sufficient number to make this outcome occur. That's a big task, isn't it?
0: Yeah, certainly.

I mean, so this would only, quote, work if, well, two things. First of all, the Party of Māori would actually have to win the electorate seats, and that's not necessarily a given. The party has been in some turmoil. It's already lost two of its sitting MPs who have gone, and Labour has said it's not interested in doing any deals, so it's going to be

0: That's US girls with $4 American. 27 away from 9 on ORFM's Awesome Morning Show. And time now to take a look through today's edition of your community newspaper, The Star, with Sam Henderson, who joins us in the studio. Morena, Sam, lovely to have you with us.
1: Kia ora, lovely to be here.
0: Well, a stunning picture on the front page of The Star today down our coastline, but of course the story itself continues to document the concerning track that our hoiho populations are taking. But someone's at least trying to understand the situation.
1: Yes, so this is a research advisor for the Yellow-Eyed Penguin Trust with the marvellous name of Thor Ruru Ali. And he's made this extraordinary calculation. The mainland hoiho population has dropped to 115 breeding pairs. Out of 230 potential chicks, only about 46 survive to fledge. From that group, only 21% will survive their first year at sea to return as juveniles, and only 10% of those will subsequently join the breeding population. That means only one bird from the entire past season is expected to survive long enough to breed. Then it has to find a mate to do that. Mm. So it's an absolutely sort of extraordinary information that he is providing. But the way that he is getting this information is being able to put trackers on hoiho to actually see where the fledglings go after they've sort of first get into the water. The fledglings then head off in search for food, and they have to travel so far in order to do that. The stocks they are trying to find have been depleted down from, there were about 24 species that they would eat in the 1990s. Now it's just 2. Mm. They have to go as far as Canterbury to actually try and find food. And then, of course, they've got to come back in order to breed. They would sort of return to, you know, where they understand is the place to be doing breeding, such as Sandfly Bay and Boulder Beach, just 2 of the places where the fledglings begin that long journey seeking food. So really fascinating research, and so there's some information in the newspaper about that. Also some information if you want to actually help contribute to this research, which obviously is quite expensive, to actually track that hoiho population and try and understand what can be done to try and increase that population. This week, schools across the country are participating in the first Aotearoa New Zealand Children's Book Week. This has been organised by Read NZ Te Pau Mura Mura. Organised that festival as an invitation to celebrate domestic writers and pukapuka books encourage children to read. I had a great opportunity to pop down to Anderson's Bay School, where pupils were gathering to hear a story by Dunedin author Swapna Haddo, just one of

0: many things that that schools across the country have been doing during this week. Great opportunity just to celebrate the joy of reading. Dunedin Parish is preparing to celebrate a major milestone and a long history of community service. Mornington Methodist Church will mark 150 years next month. They've got a weekend of events that acknowledge its long history as a congregation of the people, and there's some information about that. There's also a couple of pictures, interesting pictures, just showing because the current Methodist Church was built in the 1980s, but before that there was a very quite a modest a church across the road that opened in 1876, and then the second Mornington Methodist Church, which looks rather lovely, but apparently by the 1970s and the late 1970s, it was proving very, very difficult to maintain, which is why the decision was made at the time to pull it down. Perhaps they might have made a different decision now. But
1: gosh, it is a stunning
0: it's a stunning building, yes. So there's some information in there, and church is inviting everybody to actually come along and take part. They have a concert they will be doing, as well as a dinner, but also a combined church service as well, that they're inviting the entire community to come along to. I caught up with some fantastic young pupils from McAndrew Bay School who are heading off to participate in the New Zealand Interschool Chess Championships taking place in Auckland next month. It was really great to chat to them and learn a little bit about some of the ways that they began learning chess really, really early on, like at only about sort of 6 years old, which was very impressive, but they have been doing really well, and good luck to them as they head off up to Auckland. Brenda Harwood has been speaking to Littleton-based indie folk musician Mel Parsons, who recorded her new album Castle Hill in the remote mountain village of the same name in the Southern Alps. She talks about that she booked the sessions before actually writing the song, so then there was a bit of a pressure cooker for herself and her other members of her band to really get in there and be motivated to just sort of contribute some ideas and get it happening. The producer, Joss Logan, actually moved his recording equipment to a lodge in the Castle Hill village as well. So not only were they sort of creating the music there, it was sort of a full immersive recording experience over a summer holiday. So really interesting to hear a little bit about that. We have some updates from the various community boards. I have some details from the Mosgiel Tairi Community Board. Brenda Harwood has details from Waikawaiti Coast Community Board, as well as a story just highlighting that there are plans for a replacement to the toilet facilities at Waitati's Bland Park. Looks like they've got good progress on that. And also some details from the West Harbour Community Board. So you can take a look at that. I interviewed some fantastic senior tennis players who are part of the Super Seniors 55 Plus Tennis Tournament that will bring teams from across the South Island to the Edgar Centre next week, over from Friday to Sunday next week and weekend. Really interesting speaking to them. One was 82 and he still plays tennis on a regular basis, and then another older player who also has been playing for 60, she's 69 now, but she's been playing for about 35 years. She talks about the enduring friendships that are formed on the courts, and entering the 55 plus bracket as a chance to reconnect with peers. So good luck to them. I hope they do well and have a fantastic tournament. It's free for everyone to sort of go along and watch and cheer them on when that happens at the Edgar Centre. What's On with Brenda Harwood is your complete list of what's happening over the next week in Dunedin, whether you're looking for workshops, activities, learning some new skills, whether you want to enjoy some music or you want to be amazed by some of the incredible artists in the city. You can see all of that in the paper this

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1: Those stories and more in today's edition of The Star. 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If not, check it out online, ODT, sorry, we'll get that right, thestar.co.nz. Thanks so much, Sam, for joining us here on ORFM. We look forward to catching up on the stories of the week next week.
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Ah, nothing like a bit of French disco boogie to get your Thursday morning going. That's Maya there with Le De Coucou. It is just about 10 away from the top of the hour. Up at 12 o'clock today, another edition of Aratoi on Air. This is a fortnightly program brought to you by the Dunedin City Council Aratoi team, the creative partnerships advisors there, checking the pulse of Otipoti Dunedin in a creative sense. And today, members of the Otago Potters Group are going to stop by 12 o'clock to share the kaupapa of their community, talk about their shared kiln access, they'll talk about working in an earthy and creative environment, and of course about the current exhibition that is on at the Dunedin Community Gallery.

It's Tyler Ballgame with Matter of Taste, and that's it for today's edition of the Awesome Morning Show. We will do it all again from 7 o'clock tomorrow morning. But, of course, right through the day here in Otubote, Dunedin's Community Access Station, we have programs by, for and about the people from your community. 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Our Dunedin Community Notice Board is coming away in just a moment.

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2: 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Talking Cafe South Dunedin takes place on Thursday, August the 20th from 10am to 12pm at the South Dunedin Community Hall. This month's subject is What is AI and What Do I Need to Know About It? 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

0: for a chat about where AI might already be showing up in your everyday life, what you should know about it, how it can be helpful, and what to watch out for. Registration is required. Phone 03 479 3054. Pātaka Ora is a wellness kitchen that provides a free meal to anyone and everyone who needs some aroha and company. On Monday the 24th of August at 5:30pm, Pātaka Ora is hosting a free community dinner at Arai Te Urumarai, 24 Shetland Street. All are welcome. Bring containers for leftover takeaways too. Wills aren't just for the wealthy, they're for everyone. Around 50% of adult New Zealanders don't have a valid will. Join Community Law Otago for a free legal education session on wills, learn what's required to make a will and who's involved. It takes place on Tuesday the 25th of August at 10am at The Cube on the ground floor of the Dunedin City Library. The next free public talk in the Visions for Dunedin, Our Heritage, Our Future series takes place in the Dunningham Suite on the fourth floor of the Dunedin City Library on Wednesday the 26th of August at 5:30pm. The speaker will be Jonathan Howard from Heritage New Zealand, who'll talk on the rise and fall of Seacliff, once the largest building in Aotearoa, New Zealand. Join ID Dunedin for Archived, a one-night-only journey through fashion memories. Experience a unique fundraising event that explores fashion history from the 1960s to the early 2000s. Featuring a runway presentation of more than 50 looks drawn from a carefully curated collection of designer garments and personal wardrobe treasures, Archived invites audiences to revisit the styles, trends and cultural moments that shaped generations. It takes place on Thursday the 27th of August, 7pm at the Savoy. Tickets are $150. That includes a drink on arrival and canapes, with all proceeds going towards making ID Dunedin Fashion Week 2027 happen. Get your tickets and more information from idfashion.co.nz/archived. The Dunedin Youth Council Pop-Up Youth Hub is a three-day event that aims to provide a temporary youth-led and centred third space where young people can connect, create and belong. The venue is the Dunedin Community Gallery, 26 Princes Street. On Friday the 28th of August, there'll be a free screening of Hunt for the Wilder People, as well as free popcorn. On Saturday the 29th of August, they'll set up a mic and speaker for all young people to use and perform with. Acts can be anything, including but not limited to singing, comedy or poetry, anything that just requires a mic. On Sunday the 30th of August, there'll be quizzes running through the day with prizes as well as a catered lunch. Across all days, there'll be snack food, kai and drinks provided, as well as games such as Connect Four, Jenga, foosball table, activities, arts and crafts material, chill music, a comfortable setting and free Wi-Fi. The 23rd Annual Otago Peace Lecture takes place on Monday the 14th of September from 6:45pm at the St David's Lecture Theatre on the University campus. Professor Kevin Clements, founder of Peace and Conflict Studies at Otago University, will speak on love, courage and hope in an age of global turbulence, responding to power politics and force from the bottom up. All are welcome and refreshments will follow.
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We finished up that set with Patsy Cline and her version of In Care of the Blues. Before that, Dan Reeder with a tongue-in-cheek little song called The Cowboy Song. Before that, my pal from Los Angeles, Amelia K. Spicer, with a beautiful little song called Little Cowboy. Then before her, it was Peter Rowan along with Don Edwards doing Buddies in the Saddle. Then to start the set, from Dalhart, Texas, my pal Rooster Morris doing his song Little Joe. Okay, we'll head right into another set. This time we'll do a collection of songs by Kiwi artists, by New Zealanders. We'll start out with the band, sort of a seminal, iconic New Zealand band, The Eastern, on a song I was fortunate enough to play on with them. It's called Three Angels. Here's The Eastern.

0: My friend Mel Parsons, fine, fine songwriter and singer, on a song that I got to play some pedal steel on, In My Heart was the name of that tune by Mel. Before Mel, we had my pals, the Sami Sisters, New Zealand icons, really, the Sami Sisters, Angie and Priya and Madeline, wonderful, wonderful women. They were doing a song called On This Day. Before that, bluegrass band called Wires and Wood from up in the North Island with a song called Bluegrass Heaven. And then before them, it was Into the East from originally from down in the Invercargill area when they were doing this, a great song called Planes and Trains. And then to start the set, the classic, The Eastern, doing their song Three Angels. And that wraps it all up this week on the Jukebox Highway here, folks. And again, we appreciate you tuning in. Go into oar.org.nz or NZ and availing yourself of past shows if you want. They're in the archives there, and you can download them or just stream them in your car or at home or whatever you want to do. And I want to urge you to avail yourself also of live music, local music live. Go out and see a singer-songwriter or a band or whatever you want to see. Anything from the orchestra or a string quartet to a songwriter, a shoegazing songwriter sitting there by themselves singing with their guitar. It doesn't matter. Go out and see live music. Let those people know how much you appreciate what they bring into the world. We're going to take this out with a mostly instrumental, but it's got some vocals. It's a song written by James Taylor and done here by the great, late great Tony Rice, of course. It's called Me and My Guitar. So until next week, this is John Eganis, your host here on the Jukebox Highway, saying adios. We'll see you on down the road.
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1: Jazz Cafe, a one-hour smorgasbord of jazz from the dawn of the recording age to the present day. 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Yeah, it's that time again here at Targo Access Radio. Lou McConnell here for the hour, as is customary on Thursday, 11 a.m. And we're going to start with Clyde Valley Stompers. And I think I'm right in saying that they are the only commercially successful Scottish traditional band that I can remember. Anyway, let the music speak for itself. Wiest, U-I-S-T, Wiest, Tramping Song, and follow that one up with the Teddy Bear's Picnic.

The Waste Tramping Song, in no words. But that doesn't matter, does it? We'll take a couple more from the Clyde Valley Stompers. Teddy Bear's Picnic, and I Wish I Could Shimmy Like My Sister Kate.

And that was the Clyde Valley Stompers. Now, in the we're going back to the age of the traditional tread, they called it, in the UK. It was called Dixieland in America, but tread in the UK. Clyde Valley Stompers were a Scottish tread band. But now we're going to listen to Bob Crosby, who's the brother of Bing. Remember Bing, the old groaner? Well, Bob was Bing's brother, and he was a very good band leader, but he couldn't sing. Couldn't sing a note. So, yeah, we're going to put, what are we going to put on? We'll put, we'll start off with the Tin Roof Blues and follow that one up with the Gin Mill Blues and Little Rock Getaway. All classics in their own right.

Wolverine Blues from the Bob Crosby Dixie Band. And, yeah, we'll put Bob away for a few more weeks. We go from the Bob Crosby Band to the Billy May Band. And I'm going to take two or three. Once again, this is old vinyl. Polydor. Do anyone remember Polydor LPs? Anyway, Moanin', that's the famous Bobby Timmons, written as a bop song, but it's not a bop song here. Billy May is a big band, I guess you'd call him. Then we'll go from the Man with the Golden Arm, main title, that was award-winning movie, Mr. Sinatra, and follow that one up with Mr. Kettleby. Albert W. Kettleby gets his moment in the sun in a Persian market, all from the Billy May Orchestra.